0: This is Climate One. I'm Arianna Brocious. Kumu Ramsey-Tom knows a lot about being in relationship with nature. He's a Hawaiian leader with many skills and accolades who helps incorporate cultural, sustainability, and place-based values into contemporary business models. We talked about his views on the rights of nature. The title Kumu means teacher in Hawaiian. What did your teachers teach you about humanity's relationship with the natural world?
1: Interesting. It's tied to the term kumu itself because it's about a responsibility. So while kumu is a title, it actually speaks to accountability and responsibility. And when it comes to nature and things like that, we have a responsibility, right, in our relationship with it to behave in a certain manner with respect. And that practice of respect and reciprocity, which we actually frame or refer to as aloha. That spirit of aloha, reciprocity, is about giving and receiving. And so as kumu, same thing, we give and receive. We receive from our students, we receive from our teachers as we reciprocate with information, right? Guidance, direction. And then many times just protection. As far as our relationship with nature is concerned, it's very much the same. What we do to it, we do to ourselves.
0: Yeah, it follows very much in line with what we heard already this episode about how different that experience and way of thinking is, that reciprocity, that mutual respect from the sort of colonizing, extractive relationship that most of us in the Western world live in.
1: Correct. Yeah.
0: For most people listening to this, for most of the way that Western society has kind of exercised dominion over land and water and to a certain extent had this idea of stewardship,
1: right,
0: but in still in the service of humans, that we're kind of the ultimate beneficiary of all of these things. And so this worldview you're describing is completely different, and it sounds so much more balanced and respectful. And also, how do you navigate that or translate that into this kind of dominant extractive ownership system?
1: Right. Well, you know, it requires us to go back to the worldview where that starts. We like to say start right, end right. So if you start at the wrong place in a conversation, you're going to end up in the wrong place or someplace that you didn't intend. And I think we have to go back to principles and definitions, the worldview from the doctrine of discovery, right? Or even further back in a world that subscribed to the idea that they're kicked out of the garden. Right? So if this world, and which doctrine of discovery is rooted in, is the spiritual principles of Europe being imposed on the rest of the world, which was grounded in biblical teachings of a man and his wife being kicked out of the garden, you know, for eating an apple.
0: Mm-hmm.
1: The idea that it is there in service to us, and the concept of dominion, domination, the root word to that is dominate, right? And there's the domain, but a domain, again, is something that you lord over.
0: Yeah.
1: Those principles of lordship is very different from stewardship or kinship. So the native mind that was born and remained in the garden, we never got kicked out, right? So if you look at it from a higher perspective, take all the terms off, it seems that those that subscribe to or rooted in the principles of being kicked out of a garden have developed principles and practices of revenge on the garden, something to control. Whereas native people who continue to live in gardens, we live in an island, we have a direct relationship with it. Right. So once again, there's an inside relationship versus an on top relationship. And I think most environmental experiences that are rooted there come from being on top rather than being in. So consequently, there tends not to be any concern about doing something to it because you can always get off. But none of us drive on our cars or live on our houses. So we do have that ability to understand a kinship related to inship, I'm in it, therefore what I do to it has an impact on me. If we're out of the environment and just choose to go in it according to our needs and requirements, that sets up the relationship. I have no accountability to it until it serves me. If it doesn't serve me, I can do what I want to it.
0: It's a perception based on separation rather than unity, rather than being one with the whole sphere and inhabiting it.
1: Right. And if we look at ourselves as an ecosystem, you know, we have all of the elements within us. We have a consciousness that we believe other things don't have. So we behave as if we're the only conscious beings and therefore have control over everything because of that consciousness, which is unconscionable, right, when it comes to relationships with other living beings. And to consider mammals and whales that have been on the planet multiple times more than us, we're a percentage of life on this planet, and yet we have impacted it far greater than any of them have ever. So it requires that perspective.
0: Yeah.
1: Which again, I come back to saying the difference between accountability and accounting. You know, I think our relationship with nature is one of accounting. What can I extract from it? What can I get from it? With my return on investment rather than my return on integrity. Yeah.
0: Well, and even, you know, there are newer conservation arguments that are framed around the term ecosystem services, you know, that there are services that the natural world provides and it's worth investing in them financially because it's to our benefit rather than maybe that watershed just wants to be healthy, deserves to be healthy, you know.
1: Right.
0: So like most of the United States, the Hawaiian Islands were taken from Native people without their consent in the 1890s. Mm-hmm. A lot of your work focuses on restoring sovereignty. How do you see this connection between restoring sovereignty and the rights of nature?
1: Well, because I think nature should be respected as being sovereign also. The tree, the forest, all of those things have similar sovereign rights. But the sovereignty that I'm speaking about is not just political sovereignty, but food sovereignty, right? Energy sovereignty. Mm-hmm. All of those play into this other thing, political sovereignty, because once you become dependent on someone else controlling your access to food, to energy, to housing, you don't have sovereignty, right? And I think that's the perspective. Once someone controls nature, the forest, and what water comes from it, what air comes from it, what products come from it, then it has no sovereignty. And neither do you, because you're now dependent upon a delivery system.
0: Yeah. So we hear elsewhere in this episode from a lawyer, Thomas Lindsay, who makes the case that existing environmental regulations are too weak or too poorly enforced.
1: Right.
0: Basically, the system itself is kind of broken. Do you think legal personhood is the right tool to fix this problem?
1: I'm not sure it's the right tool, but it's the one we have. Right. I think, given our history, it doesn't seem that we have the spiritual integrity to make the decisions alone. So to a certain degree, these mechanisms go back to accountability. But if you retain that accountability internally, that you know you won't injure this child any more than I would injure this tree, or vice versa, or this dog, or this whale, or this land. Because I respect that it has value, it has life. Many of our responses to environmental challenges are still based on an economic value to us. It doesn't change our behavior. You know, so now that I have electric vehicles, if I can get to another plug-in time, I'll drive everywhere, whether I belong there or not, or whether I need to be there, just because I can.
0: You know, the climate crisis is many things, but a lot of it can stem from broken relationships between people and place. Mm-hmm. And so for you, what does it mean to truly belong, to be part of a landscape rather than, you know, owning it?
1: Well, part of it is recognition. When you can step into your yard, as we do, and the bird flies out of a tree and comes and sits and tweets at you, it's like, good morning, how are you? You know, versus get out of my house. I think that's when it happens, when you go down to the stream and the river and you begin to experience and hear and see and feel things rather than just going and taking water from it, right? It's going into a forest and watching the animals come out rather than continue to hide. I think it's no different than if you walked into your home and everyone ran into the back room when you walked in, right? I don't think you belong there. Right. So when you walk in and everybody bows down to the and lies on the floor, that's not very empowering for them. Right. That's a domination. But when you walk into the room and everyone gives you a hug, you know, hey, how are you doing? You know, they start bringing out food for you and then offer you a place to sleep. Maybe now you're home.
0: So when you think about some of the impacts that we're seeing now, like rising sea levels, as an example. What's your advice for how we should think about that and respond to changes like that?
1: Floaties would be a good idea. and life rafts. Learning how to swim. If we look at the ocean as mother, because for our societal thought, it is. We came from that. Now we can go back a million years. Something came from the ocean. Either the lands rose out of the ocean or that creatures crawled up out of the ocean, stood up and started flying, whatever that might be. I think we came from the ocean. I also believe that we came from the ocean called amniotic fluid, from mothers' wombs. That relationship, when we look at the ocean as mother, mom's coming home. That's it. Somehow, we either create an accommodation for her or we spend time keeping her out. That's really the two choices, right? I can move and let her have it, or I can try to establish a relationship with her and create an accommodation so that I can be with mother. But right now we see ocean as an enemy. We see nature as an enemy, something to control. Rarely ever looking at controlling our own behavior, our own needs. Well, I need to live on the coastline so that I can see the ocean. Well, you're going to get to see the ocean. She's coming in. Right? So you're getting what you ask for. So why are you complaining? Right.
0: Yeah, again, it goes back to that division, right? The idea of separation from the world and that we are somehow, we exist apart from it and we engage when we want to on our terms. Rather than
1: that's right.
0: That we are a piece of it, a part of it, living among nature and then working with it.
1: Mm-hmm.
0: Kumu Ramsey-Tom is a cultural advisor and co-founder of the Center for Restoring Sovereignty. Thank you so much for joining us on Climate One.
1: Thank you, Ariane, for having me.
0: All right, it's the end of our show. And as usual, we have one more thing to share with you. As most people listening know, it has been very hot. The 4th of July, we saw record-breaking temperatures here in the U.S. and in other parts of the world. We had an episode about extreme heat and the risks of extreme heat, and we heard from a lot of you via our SpeakPipe account sharing your opinions of the show. We want to play one of those messages now from a listener named Andrea.
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3: Andrea, thank you so much for that message. It is important to think about that. 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
0: And I just want to say it's great to hear from listeners about any aspect of the programming, but particularly when it helps us tell a fuller picture of whatever issue we're exploring that week. 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
0: Climate One is a production of the Commonwealth Club. Our team includes Jenny Park, Austin Colon, Megan Basilia, Brad Marshland, and Kusha Navadar. 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I'm Ariana Brocious.
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8: Welcome to the newsroom. I'm Charlotte Gallagher. Coming up, we'll get the latest on a fatal bar fire in the Thai capital, Bangkok. At least 27 people have been killed.
9: Things happened very quickly, and everybody tried to flee themselves from the smoke and the flame.
8: Also, conflicting claims from Iran and the US about whether the Strait of Hormuz is open, with President Trump lashing out at Tehran.
10: We bombed the hell out of them last night. They're very, very evil and sick people.
8: We hear about China's so-called fentanyl king. And as a T-Rex skeleton is auctioned off, scientists say too many dinosaurs are ending up in private collections.
11: People are buying dinosaur specimens on the private market, and particularly at auctions, for tens of millions of dollars. And this is really problematic.
8: First, a news bulletin.
12: BBC News with Neil Nunes. A fire has torn through a bar in the Thai capital, Bangkok, killing at least 27 people and injuring 63. The Thai Prime Minister Anutin Chanwirakorn said the musicians had described seeing smoke from a circuit breaker followed by a power outage and an explosion. Bangkok's governor Chatchat Sittipan said police were investigating the cause.
13: The fire brigade arrived within 5 minutes from the notification, but the fire already spread quickly and a lot of smoke and flame. So yeah, so I think we have to investigate what is the really cause of the casualties.
12: The U.S. military has launched a fresh wave of strikes against Iran. U.S. Central Command said the operation sought to continue degrading Iran's ability to attack commercial ships transiting the Strait of Hormuz. Earlier on Sunday, Iran's Revolutionary Guard launched further attacks on U.S. bases and regional allies. The BBC's Parham Gobadi says it's not clear who in Iran is responsible for such acts.
14: There are two possibilities. Some are saying that all these decisions are made in the Supreme National Security Councils, so it's a unified decision to attack all these countries. However, the Americans said that some Iranians have told them that these are some rogue elements within the system.
12: A study says more than 2,700 people died from heat-related causes in England and Wales during heat waves in May and June. Researchers say human-induced climate change was a major contributor to that number. Our medical editor Fergus Walsh says the figures show the danger posed to health by extreme heat.
15: In the first heat wave, when a new UK record high temperature for May of 35.1 Celsius was set, researchers believe 550 people died due to heat-related causes. The highest June temperature on record of 37.7 Celsius was set in the second prolonged period of searing heat, during which they put the death toll at 2,200.
12: Two firefighting planes have been rushed to the Paris region to tackle a large wildfire south of the city. We get the details from Bernadette Keogh.
16: The blaze quickly spread across hundreds of hectares, about 60 kilometres southeast of the capital, causing the partial closure of France's main north-south arterial road. It's the first time planes have been sent northwards from the normally drier and hotter south. Hundreds of firefighters battled the blaze, which has caused disruption during the first major weekend of departures for summer travel. The latest French heatwave has also forced the temporary shutdown of three nuclear power stations.
12: World News from the BBC. Officials in Bangladesh say at least 50 people are now known to have died in flooding and landslides in the past week, triggered by intense monsoon rains. Thousands more have been displaced. Areas in and around the southeastern city of Chattogram, also known as Chittagong, have been among the hardest hit. The authorities are now racing to deliver much-needed aid, with more rainfall forecast for the coming days. Low-lying Bangladesh is highly vulnerable to floods during the monsoon season. The office of the late U.S. Senator Lindsey Graham has said he died of an aortic dissection caused by cardiovascular disease. The sudden death of the 71-year-old was announced on Sunday. South Carolina's governor will now choose who will serve out the rest of his term. Archaeologists have uncovered a 3,000-year-old tomb in southern Egypt. The tomb in Luxor consists of an open courtyard leading to a...
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12: ...consists of an open courtyard leading to a chapel and burial chambers. More now from Joanna Keane.

0: Ode by Lucas Foss, played by Joanne Folletta in the Buffalo film.
1: What do an indie music giant like Bon Iver, a 16-piece cumbia meets big brass band, and a legendary songwriter like Paul Simon have in common? 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I'm Talia Schlanger. I host the show where we tie together an eclectic mix of artists, all united by one thing. They sound amazing. Let's dig on them together next time on The World Cafe.
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0: 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I'm Greg Dalton. On Climate One, we engage diverse voices to deepen your understanding of all aspects of the climate emergency, the individual and the systemic, the scary and the exciting, empowering conversations about the most important issue of our time on Climate One.
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0: There's a lot going on right now. Threats to representative government and speech freedom that are not merely theoretical. 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I'm Brooke Gladstone from WNYC Studios on the Media. 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

0: 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I'm Greg Dalton. On Climate One, we engage diverse voices to deepen your understanding of all aspects of the climate emergency, the individual and the systemic, the scary and the exciting, empowering conversations about the most important issue of our time on Climate One.
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6: This is 1A. I'm Jen White. We're talking about the risks and the promise of ubiquitous facial recognition software. 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
7: When Crystal Catron's daughter Callie disappeared, her world narrowed into a single question. 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

0: The Boeuf sur la Toit, the Bull on the Roof. That was music by Darius Milhaud with the French National Orchestra, led there by Leonard Bernstein.
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0: The Violin Concerto No. 1 by Max Bruch begins with a quiet drum roll, a short chord progression from the winds, and then solo violin.

La Danza, a fast piece by Rossini, there arranged for a bunch of horns and performed by London Horns, the director of the group, Jeffrey Simon. The Violin Concerto No. 1 in G minor by Max Bruch.

0: That was the Amsterdam Guitar Trio in the Brandenburg Concerto No. 3 by Bach, originally for strings with harpsichord. I'm Melissa Owsley.
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1: Welcome to the NewsHour. The U.S. is striking Iran for the third consecutive night, and Iran said a short time ago it had fired a cruise missile at a U.S. Navy ship. The attacks come after President Trump formally notified Congress that the U.S. and Iran have resumed fighting. Mr. Trump also said today he would again blockade Iran and the Strait of Hormuz and impose a 20% tax on ships passing through the strait, a move his own administration denounced when Iran proposed a similar tax. Liz Landers starts us off on this busy day.
2: Over the weekend, war reignited. American cruise missiles lit up the night sky. U.S. Central Command said it hit more than a dozen military targets, including the Bandar Abbas Naval Base, using unmanned sea drones. The U.S. says the attack will degrade Iran's ability to attack commercial shipping. But Iran also launched a wave of missiles across the Gulf region. This U.S. military base in Kuwait went up in flames. No U.S. personnel were injured, according to Central Command. The tit-for-tat exchange exploding tensions over the embattled Strait of Hormuz, which both sides claim to control.
3: Well, we're taking over the strait.
2: On an early morning phone call with Fox News, President Trump reiterated that the U.S. will be, in his words, the guardians of the strait.
3: We had a deal. It was a done deal. And then they broke it. They always break it. We've had 10 deals with these people. And so we're just going to hit them very hard. And we're going to keep the strait. And we'll probably run it. We'll become the guardian of the strait. Maybe we'll call it the guardian angel of the strait. And we should be reimbursed for that.
2: On Truth Social, the president specified that the U.S. would charge a 20% toll on cargo from every country that passes through the strait. A spokesperson for the U.N.'s shipping agency says there is no legal basis for such a tax. U.S. Central Command also announced that U.S. forces will resume the naval blockade of ships entering and exiting Iranian ports starting tomorrow afternoon. Iran, too, was defiant. The foreign ministry insisted that Iran manages traffic and even has the right to potentially charge fees, not the U.S. Iran's military also issued a warning.
4: Any cooperation with the United States and any logistical support for that country's aggressor military will be regarded as an act of war against Iran's sovereignty and national security. Should the war spread across the region, the flames of war will engulf every country in the region.
2: Iran's Foreign Minister Abbas Araghchi mocked President Trump's proposed fee for passage in the strait, writing 20% is too much and Iran, quote, will be fair. The United States and Iran both agreed to a memorandum of understanding in mid-June that allows for free flow of commercial shipping in the strait for 60 days. But the agreement also said, quote, Iran will conduct dialogue with the Sultanate of Oman to define the future administration and maritime services in the Strait of Hormuz. The United States committed to lift and remove the naval blockade within 30 days. It also included a provision that both nations would respect the other's sovereignty. Both sides have accused the other of violating the memorandum in recent weeks. Today, Iran's foreign ministry spokesman said the deal has entered a, quote, state of crisis.
5: If we look at the 14 provisions, the Americans have, in one way or another, mutilated various parts of it in this short period. From the outset, we have said that commitments would be met with commitments. We will fulfill our obligations only as long as the other side abides by its commitments.
2: Despite the United States' military superiority, MIT professor Caitlin Talmadge explains that completely eliminating the Iranian ability to threaten shipping could be impossible with a U.S. strategy largely reliant on air power.
6: In the history of air power, there has never been a military campaign in which bombing alone has produced the sort of democratic regime change that we heard the administration talking about as one of its goals in the opening days of the war. In almost all cases where air power achieves successful results, it's used in combination with other tools, particularly ground forces. And even when it is used in combination with other tools, it doesn't always achieve decisive results.
2: Talmadge says with both the United States and Iran claiming victory and making demands of the other is a formula for a standstill.
7: Could this go on indefinitely?
6: yes, it might be the case that this is the new equilibrium where there is continuing relatively low level back and forth conflict over the strait and with respect to U.S. regional allies and U.S. bases. And neither side is able to actually bring it to some sort of decisive conclusion. And we should remember that there are real constraints on both sides' ability to potentially bring it to a decisive conclusion. Iran is the weaker military power. It does not have the ability to evict the United States from the region. It is still highly vulnerable to U.S. attacks. But on the other hand, the United States' willingness to escalate is limited because of the costs and dangers involved in going to ground forces, because of limits on its munitions in a continuing air power campaign, and because of the higher oil prices that are involved in continuing a naval blockade. So they may not be able to have one of them checkmate the other. It could go on like this.
2: The president hinting this afternoon during a radio interview that he will strike that site called Pickaxe Mountain, saying that the United States will, quote, probably give Pickaxe a shot relatively soon. We connected with David Albright with the Institute for Science and International Security, and he told us that Pickaxe Mountain is a nuclear-related site under construction that is supposed to hold centrifuges for enriching uranium, and that it was large enough to also hold certain nuclear weaponization activities, like converting the enriched uranium gas into metal and shaping it into bomb components, Jeff.
1: So Liz, tell us more about the letter the president sent to Congress notifying lawmakers of resumed military action between the U.S. and Iran.
2: We obtained this today, but this was actually sent on Friday of last week, July 10th, and it was sent by the president to Chuck Grassley, who's the Senate, the most senior senator in that body. And this comes as we laid out in our story that the U.S. and Iran have been exchanging frequent fire in and around the Strait of Hormuz. So the president sends these formal notices to Congress about U.S. military actions to be in compliance with the War Powers Resolution. The president has to notify Congress within 48 hours of U.S. troops being deployed into hostilities. So this resolution also, the resolution also says that the president has to wind down activities, unilateral activities that a president takes within 60 days. So the president notified Congress a few months ago when all of this started. That put a 60-day timeline on things, and then the administration told them 60 days afterwards that things had wound down. That was clearly not the case, Jeff. We've seen these strikes since then, and so now the president is notifying them. It seems like he thinks that he is restarting the clock on this 60 days.
1: Okay. Liz Landers, thanks as always.
2: Of course.

0: The late Senator Lindsey Graham will be succeeded in the U.S. Senate, at least temporarily, by his sister, Darlene. South Carolina Governor Henry McMaster announced the appointment this afternoon, and the newly designated senator said she's ready to continue the work of her brother.
1: I think this is what Lindsey would have wanted, and I plan to honor him in this way. Now to Lindsey, I miss you more than I can even put into words, but I'm going to do this. I got it.
0: Lindsey Graham died Saturday of an aortic dissection and cardiovascular disease. He had served more than 30 years in Congress, becoming one of the nation's most prominent voices on foreign policy and later one of President Trump's top allies. Our congressional correspondent, Lisa Desjardins, has more on Lindsey Graham's life and impact.
2: Please welcome the United States Senator from South Carolina, the Honorable Lindsey Graham.
3: Senator and security hawk Lindsey Graham was a powerful study in contrast, often unshakable, yet repeatedly capable of reversal. Known for his humble beginnings,
4: Lindsey Graham was the first in his family to go to college.
3: Graham's parents both died while he was a student, leaving him to run their family business, a local bar, and raise his younger sister, Darlene. He spoke with Judy Woodruff about it in 2015.
5: Most people, Judy, are one car wreck away from needing somebody's help, so I don't take anything for granted much anymore.
3: After law school, he joined the Air Force, serving as a prosecutor and defense attorney, including in Iraq and Afghanistan. His 33-year career brought him a Bronze Star and a belief in military power to deter. In 1994, as Newt Gingrich swept into control of the House, Graham won his first seat in Congress. The 39-year-old displayed moxie, taking the mic on his first day in office.
6: What the American people need to know, and what I want you to know at home, is that what we're talking about doing the first day is to change the way this institution operates.
3: Gibbs Knotts is a political scientist and provost of Coastal Carolina University.
7: Lindsey Graham was a great campaigner, but he also really kind of, you know, dug into public policy and got to know all the ins and outs of a particular issue. And I think that resonated really well here in South Carolina.
3: In a moment that would regain attention decades later, Graham made a national name for himself as a sharp, plain-spoken manager in the 1999 impeachment trial of Bill Clinton. Then, when Senator Strom Thurmond retired at the age of 101, Graham became his successor, cementing his defense hawk identity. As support of President George W. Bush's war in Iraq dropped, Graham tripled down his backing.
8: This speech is for the troops. By every measure, the surge of troops into Iraq has worked.
3: Then in 2013, Graham and his close friend, Arizona Senator John McCain, tackled another politically perilous but critical issue, immigration. As one of the so-called Gang of Eight, Graham helped push immigration reform through the Senate, aiming to block illegal immigration with more border agents while offering a path to citizenship for those already in the country. The bill died in the House and hovered above Graham at a key moment as he joined a near platoon running for president in 2015 and especially came out swinging against Donald Trump.
5: He's a race-baiting, xenophobic, religious bigot. He doesn't represent my party. He doesn't represent the values that the men and women who wear the uniform are fighting for.
3: Graham would drop out before the first 2016 vote was cast. And when Trump entered the White House, Graham reversed, reaching out and ultimately becoming one of his closest allies and golf buddies. Graham also rose, becoming Senate Judiciary Chairman, overseeing contentious, bold print fights as Democrats relentlessly opposed Trump's Supreme Court nominees, none more than Brett Kavanaugh, whom Graham fiercely defended after he was accused of a brutal sexual assault.
9: This is the most unethical sham since I've been in politics.
3: Graham's embrace was critical to Trump and reflected the base. But he did break with Trump on January 6th after the Capitol was attacked by a pro-Trump mob.
9: Trump and I, we've had a hell of a journey. I hate it being this way. Oh my God, I hate it. From my point of view, he's been a consequential president. But today, first thing you'll see, all I can say is count me out, enough is enough.
3: But another flip, as Graham soon would actively campaign with and earn praise from Trump in 2024.
7: I think Lindsey Graham had some of his famous shifts, in part to continue to be relevant. I mean, he wanted to be an effective senator when there was a Democratic president and also when there was a Republican president.
3: Graham remained his own man on foreign policy, one of the loudest Republican supporters of Israel, including the U.S. decision to attack Iran this year. Critics saw him as a warmonger, but Graham didn't change.
9: The day this regime no longer can wreak terror and havoc is a good day, and we're close to that.
3: And while others wavered, Graham remained a fiery advocate for U.S. aid to Ukraine. Graham visited the country just prior to his passing. At home in June, Graham won an expensive primary and saw himself as entering a fifth term, thanks in part to Trump's backing. In the past 2 days, Trump and others paid tribute to Graham.
10: I don't know how you find anybody like him. He was so intent.
11: He was confident that the United States could be a force for good, and he gave everything he had to ensuring that we would be.
12: Israel has lost one of the great champions of the American-Israeli alliance. And frankly, I've lost a beloved friend who I've had for many decades.
3: Graham ended what would be his final victory speech last month with one thought, and it was for his state.
9: I'm going to enjoy tonight as a gift from God and the people of South Carolina. I'm going to bed tonight the most grateful person on the planet.
3: Lindsey Graham was 71.
0: And Lisa joins us now. Lindsey Graham's death came as a shock, a surprise to all of Washington, certainly. What have you been hearing in response?
13: That's right. Those who agreed or disagreed with him, this was a shock for all of them. You know, Graham, one in South Carolina, had particular hold. One South Carolinian I was texting with today said, you know, they had had hope that maybe Graham would end up in the cabinet or that another GOP president would raise him up into the cabinet. Would Graham have said yes? Unclear. But one Democrat who did not agree with Graham said he was a force. There was no ignoring him in the Senate, and also added that he had a devilish sense of humor, which came out a lot. I noticed, I've covered him for decades, including in South Carolina, and I noticed in the past few years, he'd become increasingly frustrated. He seemed more prone to sort of lash out at the press in particular. But the last time I talked to him just a couple weeks ago, he was a very happy warrior. And I think that he definitely leaves a big legacy, but this is a problem for Ukraine. He's one of their biggest advocates. There is some push to get through the sanctions bill for Russia that he wanted in tribute to him.
0: So his sister fills his seat temporarily, and then what happens?
13: Right. Now, she begins tomorrow. That's good news for Senate Republicans. But after that, South Carolina will move quickly to find a new Republican nominee. Let's look at the dates here in particular. She will serve, what's going to happen here is that they will vote in less than a month for their new nominee, and then there will be a runoff, if they need one, on August 25th. So this is going to move within just weeks to figure out who will be the new nominee, and likely in this Republican senator, in this Republican state, they will have an advantage to likely become the next Senate. There are many people in South Carolina who would like a chance at this job, and these are four of them right here. That's Lieutenant Governor Pamela Evatt, Congresswoman Nancy Mace, Governor Henry McMaster, and Congressman Ralph Norman. Interestingly, Jeff, all four of those, what do they have in common other than just ambitious? All of them are leaving their current jobs and may be interested in this Senate opening.
0: And this happened, this all unfolded as the nation was watching and focused on the health of another Republican senator. Mitch McConnell made some news over the weekend. Bring us up to speed.
13: That's right. We talked about this last week. McConnell was admitted to a hospital, as our viewers know, on June 14th. And over the weekend, his office posted this statement. I want to read some of it to you. Last month, I took a fall, which landed me in the hospital. My doctors have confirmed that I didn't break any bones or suffer a concussion. I didn't have a heart attack or a stroke. I don't have any tumors or hemorrhages, but I was briefly unconscious and was taken to the hospital. While receiving excellent care over the past several weeks, I've also had to deal with a mild case of pneumonia. His staff also posted this photo of him with a newspaper in the corner to show that it was a current photo that's in rehab. We do not know when he's going to return, and it's possible he may not know yet either, depending on how his recovery goes.
0: So what's this all mean for Senate votes going forward, since Republicans have a slim majority?
13: Senate designate Nordone, as she is right now, does help Republicans a lot. Texting with my leadership sources, they're very happy that she'll be sworn in, we believe, tomorrow. However, they still have the problem of Mitch McConnell being absent indefinitely. So this leaves the Senate with a ratio of 52 Republicans to 47 Democrats at a very critical time. The Senate's only supposed to be in session for another 7 weeks or so. And in that time, they've got to fund government, runs out again September 30th. They still have a defense bill. They still have the issue of the SAVE Act over them for Republicans. Nordone comes into all of that as someone who doesn't have any political office in the past. She has been a campaigner. We know she's worked with the disabled, but she's going to be someone who actually will be in a very tense, fast-moving Senate, potentially.
0: Lisa Desjardins. Lisa, thank you.
13: You're welcome.
0: In the day's other headlines, a federal judge in Florida issued a scathing ruling today regarding President Trump's lawsuit against the IRS, saying it was filed for, as she put it, an improper purpose. Judge Kathleen Williams, an Obama appointee, also referred the lawyer who brought the case to the Florida bar for possible disciplinary action. President Trump had sued the IRS for $10 billion over the leak of his tax information by an agency contractor. The DOJ settlement of the case included the creation of a $1.8 billion so-called anti-weaponization fund, which was scrapped after bipartisan criticism.
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0: Was scrapped after bipartisan criticism. In Maine, Democratic lawmakers are calling for an investigation.

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1: A coalition to protect Europe from the threat of Russia's ballistic missiles. The air defense arrangement was announced today at a gathering of world leaders in Paris. It's seen as an alternative to the U.S. Patriot missile system. Ukraine's President Volodymyr Zelensky attended the summit, seeking greater European support to counter Russian attacks. He says this new coalition would help deter further aggression from Russian President Vladimir Putin.
2: Right now in Ukraine, it happens that we do not have missiles to shoot down ballistics. This is a fact. This is the truth. That is exactly why we have started a new anti-ballistic program.
1: For his part, President Putin promised more strikes against Ukraine in response to recent drone attacks on Russian oil targets. Moscow launched more than 100 drones and missiles across Ukraine overnight. Ukrainian officials say at least two people were killed and dozens more injured. In Thailand, an investigation is underway into a fire that consumed a Bangkok bar, killing at least 27 people and injuring dozens more. Eyewitness footage shows the blaze bursting from the bar's door. Local officials say the fire erupted late Sunday night, Bangkok time. Thai authorities say many of those killed were found in windowless bathrooms where they may have been seeking shelter. One of the bar's workers describes how he tried in vain to save his brother.
3: I took a fire extinguisher with another staff, and we tried to spray it towards the front entrance. I tried stepping forward to the fire, but I couldn't get near it. I heard people crying for help, and so I was even more determined to save my brother, but I couldn't get in. There was smoke, soot, and the heat. I couldn't get inside.
1: Bangkok officials say most of the victims died from smoke inhalation. The fire was the city's deadliest in 17 years. An American aid worker who tested positive for Ebola is now in stable condition at a hospital in Germany. The individual had been working in the Democratic Republic of the Congo, which has now confirmed more than 1,900 cases and at least 702 deaths from the outbreak. Dozens of health workers at one hospital have gone on strike over their working conditions and unpaid salaries. And the virus continues to spread, with health officials saying it's now in two more provinces. Today, the University of Oxford launched its first human trial of a vaccine aimed at reining in the outbreak. California and 11 other states are challenging Paramount's takeover of Warner Brothers Discovery. In a lawsuit filed today, they argue the $81 billion deal would extinguish competition and threaten jobs in the media industry. The Justice Department has already signed off on the deal, which would combine the likes of HBO Max and CNN with CBS and Paramount Plus, among others. A Paramount spokesperson said today the company plans to, quote, vigorously defend the transaction. Meantime, on Wall Street, stocks struggled over renewed worries about Iran. The Dow Jones Industrial Average lost about 140 points to start the week. The NASDAQ dropped more than 400 points. The S&P 500 also ended in negative territory. And acclaimed New Zealand actor Sam Neill has died. He's perhaps best known for big screen moments like this as the daring paleontologist Dr. Alan Grant from the Jurassic Park franchise.
4: Sam! Don't move. You can't see us if we don't move.
1: Over a five-decade career, Neill appeared in more than 150 films and TV shows, ranging from art house favorites like The Piano to other blockbusters, including The Hunt for Red October. In 2022, Neill was diagnosed with a rare type of blood cancer. While he ultimately recovered, the experience led him to reflect on his life and career.
5: I just wanted to live longer because life's good. And I feel very blessed with the life I've had. It's sort of, I've sort of brambled between things, just sort of muddled along. But most of it's been a great pleasure.
1: His family says he died cancer-free and described his passing as sudden and unexpected. Sam Neill was 78 years old. Still to come on the NewsHour, the death of a Mississippi teen after a July 4th boat trip raises questions. We speak with his family's lawyer. Tamara Keith and Amy Walter weigh in on the legacy of the late Senator Lindsey Graham. And a new book chronicles how Major League Baseball's All-Star Game was born.
6: This is the PBS NewsHour from the David M. Rubenstein Studio at WETA in Washington, headquarters of PBS News.

0: Family members are pressing for answers in the death of 18-year-old Nolan Wells in Mississippi. Wells disappeared during a 4th of July boat trip with a group of high school friends to an island off the Gulf Coast. Wells, who was black, was the only member of the group who did not return to the mainland. His body was found in the water days later. The friends he was traveling with are white. Authorities say there are no signs of foul play and that Wells drowned, though the investigation remains ongoing. His family is seeking an independent autopsy and calling for a full and transparent investigation into the circumstances surrounding his death.
1: I would hope that any parent who, God forbid, would be in our situation, I would hope that you would do the same thing. I would hope that you would ask for any help, receive any help to get answers, because at the end of the day, that's all we want. We just want to know. We just want to know what happened and why our baby didn't come home. Like, that's our biggest thing.
0: We're joined now by the family's attorney, Ben Crump. Mr. Crump, thank you for being with us. What's the latest you've heard from state or local officials about where the investigation stands and what they believe happened to Nolan Wells?
2: The only thing we've heard is what was suggested at the very beginning before any forensics was done, seemed like before any interviews or interrogation of any of the witnesses who were on the boat, and that is they don't believe it's any foul play. They think it was an accidental drowning. That has been the suggestion. And that's very troubling for Christine and Elmore, the parents of Nolan Wells, as many of us in the black community, because we believe that they are trying to sweep this matter under the rug, especially when you think about the history of the state of Mississippi when it comes to black people being killed in highly questionable situations and nobody ever having any accountability.
0: Local officials said that the friends are cooperating with the investigation. Is that true? And what explanation, if any, have his friends given for leaving the island without him?
2: You know, we don't know the level of cooperation the friends are engaging in, because they all have retained attorneys. But what Nolan's family and friends feel like, had the roles been reversed and that these had been three young black men and there was only one young white man and he ended up dead, that the investigation would be much more zealous, that there would be interrogations, they would be separated, they would be held for all kinds of crimes and misdemeanors until somebody started to talk, that they would challenge the narrative that has been presented, and that being that Nolan voluntarily said he's going to stay behind, and his parents and friends outright reject that. They said that is not of Nolan's character or disposition. And had he done so, would he have ever not wanted his cell phone? We're talking about an 18-year-old kid. So many things are troubling and conflict when they listen to these narratives, try to explain why Nolan Wells went out with them on the boat. They all came back alive, and Nolan was washed up on the shore unalive.
0: You shared a photo on social media that appears to show Nolan Wells at a land-based pool party in Jackson County on July 5th. We have the photo there on the screen, and there's a red circle, and he is in one of those red circles. And now, this was a day before he was found dead. How does this photo call the timeline into question?
2: Well, so many people, and that's the thing that gives us hope that we will finally get to the truth of what really happened, because so many young people are talking and they're sharing photographs and they're sharing videos and they're calling our call center and telling us that they were on Horn Island. And so I think the photograph that you're displaying is one that was presented to Nolan's mother and to my office that we shared on social media to simply say that if people have any information about who's in this photograph, when it was taken, where they were located at when they took this photograph, it would be very helpful because there are many things in that photograph that we think can help build to what was the atmosphere on that July 4th weekend.
0: There are certainly at this point more questions than answers. What does his family, what does Nolan Wells' family want the public to understand about him beyond the circumstances of his untimely death?
2: You know, everybody, not just his mother and father, but everybody who's talked about Nolan Wells talks about what an angel of a person he was, how he was this gifted college football player, student athlete, how he was so considerate during school that he would always try to help people no matter who they were. They said Nolan's smile would just brighten a room. They talked about how Nolan was a person who was responsible. So that's why they dispute him saying, I'm just going to stay on the island. And when you think about the conflict and statements between the young lady he was talking to who said he told her that he was going to get back into the boat with the boys. And then the boys said that Nolan said he was going to stay and talk with her. Obviously, the statements conflict with one another. And that's one of many contradictions and conflicts that are glaring in this case. And so we're just trying to ferociously search for the truth.
0: Attorney Ben Crump, thank you for joining us this evening. We appreciate it.
2: Thank you.

0: For more on Senator Lindsey Graham's impact and what his passing means for South Carolina and the Senate, we're joined now by our Politics Monday duo, Amy Walter of the Cook Political Report with Amy Walter and Tamara Keith of NPR. It's good to see you both.
1: Hello, good to be here.
0: So Lindsey Graham held the South Carolina Senate seat for some 25 years. Strom Thurmond before him held it for nearly half a century. To what degree does Graham's death mark a real generational turning point for South Carolina politics?
2: Yes, and he was a generational turning point when he was elected in 2002, not just to represent South Carolina after the Senator Thurmond passed, but, you know, this was still a state that was transitioning from one that was a Democratic state into one that was going to become a Republican stronghold. So he was on the front end of that when he was elected in 1994 to the House. And then during his tenure, especially in these last 10 years, he really served as a bridge between the two wings of the Republican Party, between the Trump wing and the sort of traditional wing. I think when people saw the rift between Senator McCain and Donald Trump in Donald Trump's first term, the assumption was that Lindsey Graham was going to fall into that same camp, right? These were both interventionists. They had a very strong belief about the role of America's military and strategic role in the world, and that Graham would join with McCain and being sort of horrified at the direction that the president was taking the party and potentially the country. But instead, what Lindsey Graham saw was an opportunity. And you could make the argument that in some ways he was able to actually make that case, especially on the issue of Ukraine, which without his voice, it's unclear if this administration would have continued to push money and aid to Ukraine. So I think what his passing suggests is he's one of the last of the generation of Republicans left in Congress that were there in an era before Donald Trump.
0: And now at this point, Tam, there will be a temporary successor, and then there will be an election, as Lisa walked us through the process. Given Trump's dominance over the Republican Party and South Carolina politics in particular, I think the real question now is not will Graham's successor align with Trump, but what kind of Trump-aligned Republican emerges from this race?
1: Yeah, and I think the answer is whoever it is going to be a reliable vote for Donald Trump and his agenda. Lindsey Graham has been a reliable vote for President Trump, and President Trump has a lot of sway when it comes to determining who wins Republican primaries. Though I will note that in the governor's race in South Carolina, there was a runoff. The candidate that President Trump had initially endorsed was looking like she was losing, so he went and endorsed both of them. So sometimes his power in primaries is more based on his ability to read the room.
2: Yeah, but I would absolutely expect that the president's going to weigh in on who the successor will be. It's not just going to play out in sort of an open environment.
1: He weighed in on who the temporary successor
2: would be.
0: That's right. That's right. Well, look, after a month of uncertainty about Mitch McConnell's health, the Kentucky senator said Sunday that another fall had sent him to the hospital. His office issued a statement, and there was this photo of him sitting alongside his wife, the former transportation secretary, with what appears to be the Sunday edition of the Washington Post. How should politicians balance a legitimate right to medical privacy with the public's right to know whether they're capable of doing the job?
1: Yeah, so there is no law that says that politicians have to disclose their health issues. That is also true for the president of the United States, and there's been a lot of focus on that, but that's true in the Senate and the House as well. And we just had a House member who was gone for 3 months, 4 months, without any explanation until he was back. While there isn't a legal obligation, I think arguably there is a moral obligation. You're there to represent your voters, and if they don't know where you are, that's pretty significant. And there's another thing here. These are public figures. They in some ways surrender their right to be private citizens when they become public figures representing the public.
0: Amy?
2: Yeah, it feels a little bit like the argument would be similar to one you would make at your own place of business. If you just disappeared, Jeff, for 3 months and didn't tell anybody why you were gone.
0: I hope somebody would ask a couple questions.
2: We would be very worried. But we would also hope that you told someone, maybe in HR, what was going on. Now, HR shouldn't tell everybody in the office what exactly is happening. But you should at least be transparent. And I think that's where people get really frustrated. It's not so much that, oh my gosh, somebody is taking time and spending it in the hospital and not telling us exactly what's going on with them physically. It's that we didn't get any reason to understand that you were gone in the first place. And that, I think, it becomes a bigger challenge.
1: And it foments conspiracy theories, yeah, which we have 100%. Seen in spades, both with McConnell and then with Lindsey Graham. I think it is notable how quickly his office put out word of the reason, the cause of his death, for this very reason. Because in the absence of information, when there's a vacuum in this current political climate, things really spin up quickly. Yeah.
0: We've got a couple of minutes left. You were in Maine this past weekend covering the Maine Senate race. We've covered the Graham-Platner implosion a lot on this program this past week. What were Democrats in Maine telling you?
1: I got a lot from Democrats in Maine, very mixed feelings. Some of them are mad at the Democratic establishment for the fact that Graham-Platner is out of the race. Many of them are worried that this process may not lead to a candidate who can sort of recapture that energy or keep that momentum going. But others remain optimistic that somehow this wasn't about one man. It was about a movement and about progressive policies and about shaking things up. I think that we'll know in the next 2 weeks whether the state Democratic Party process is open and transparent enough to end exciting enough to get voters motivated in Maine.
0: You just answered the question I was going to put to
2: Amy.
0: I was going to ask if Democrats are hampered by all of this, or is there time to reset?
2: I think there is. I mean, I think there's been so much focus on Platner and this idea of building a movement that we've moved away from the central issue here for the 2026 midterm elections, which is Democrats are fired up. They've been showing up in all kinds of states to show up and vote, really as a rebuke of Donald Trump. Maine is a blue state. It is even bluer now in an anti-Trump moment that we're living through. They don't need a movement. They need people to focus this election less about making the conversation less about Platner and much more about Trump.
0: Amy Walter, Tamara Keith, thanks as always.
1: You're welcome.
0: 31 states are now reporting cases of a parasitic intestinal disease that is making life miserable for those who contract it. And while the U.S. has seen outbreaks of cyclosporiasis in the past, the some 4,000 reported cases this summer are much higher than normal and raising real concerns about the illness. William Brangham has more on what you need to know.
3: Right now, officials can't pinpoint the exact source or sources of this outbreak. It's a food or waterborne disease caused by a parasite, Cyclospora, and pinpointing precisely where it's coming from is a challenge. Michigan is bearing the brunt with more than 2,600 reported cases, including 44 that have landed people in the hospital. Joining us to explain what all this means and how to stay healthy is Dr. Omer Awan. He's at the University of Maryland School of Medicine. Dr. Awan, thank you so much for being here. To start off with, if I were to ingest this parasite, how do I know that I've got it? What are the symptoms people should look out for?
4: Well, the typical symptoms, William, are things like nausea, fatigue, bloating, and of course, explosive watery diarrhea. And that's the symptom that's been getting a lot of attention, because this is really different, because most stomach bugs, usually the watery diarrhea lasts about 2 or 3 days. With the cases of cyclosporiasis, the diarrhea can last weeks, if not months. And that's what makes this so problematic. And if you have diarrhea for more than perhaps 2 or 3 days, you should really talk to your doctor, get tested, and get treated so that you can feel better.
3: And I understand that the incubation period for the parasite's eggs, once they're in your body, it can take days or even a week or more for you to start showing symptoms, which seems like it makes it very difficult to identify what thing it was that you ate or drank that caused the problem.
4: That's exactly right. The incubation period can be anywhere from 2 days to 14 days. So that's 2 weeks. So many of us don't really remember what we ate 2 weeks ago. I mean, I can't even remember what I ate 2 weeks ago. So it's very problematic, and it makes it challenging to really know and track down what's causing these cases. And that's exactly why the CDC and the United States don't know exactly what the source is for all these thousands of cases, because we don't know exactly what food, what produce, or what brand is leading to all these cases that we're seeing here currently in the United States.
3: I mean, as we've mentioned, this is not a new bug. We've seen outbreaks of this before, but this one seems particularly large. Do you have a sense as to why this one's so big?
4: Well, one of the reasons is exactly what we just stated, William, that we don't know what the source is. We don't know what the exact produce is or the brand of the produce. Now, historically, most cases have been related to contaminated food from produce, things like lettuce, cilantro, basil, raspberries even, but we haven't pinned that down. And because we haven't pinned it down, that means that these cases are likely to disseminate. People are still eating the contaminated food that's leading to so many cases. The other is the incubation period that we talked about. Because the incubation period can be 2 weeks, even if we were to stop and contain the source today, there would still be increased cases a week from now, 2 weeks from now, because of this incubation period. And then finally, what I would say is that this usually peaks in the summer. Cyclospirosis usually thrives on heat and humidity. And we typically see a lot of cases from May to August. Certainly not the magnitude that we're seeing currently, but we do see cases in these summer months.
3: Some critics have pointed out that CDC last year stepped back from some of its foodborne sort of poison pathogen surveillance. Is that contributing to this problem at all or not?
4: I would say absolutely it is, William, for a couple of reasons. One is, remember that the HHS and the federal government laid off a lot of CDC employees. Many of them were the very employees that would track these particular outbreaks. And the other is that from July of 2025 last year, the CDC has no longer required reporting cyclosporiasis. It's become optional to report this to the CDC's Foodborne Disease Active Surveillance Network. So this is precisely why we don't have a good handle of exactly the number of cases. If you remember, the CDC has reported less than 1,000 cases, but we know that there are more than 3,000 or 4,000 cases. I mean, there are more than 2,600 cases in Michigan alone. So the states have more of an accurate representation than actually even the federal government, the CDC. So these two reasons are really the main reasons why our response outbreak has really been hampered for cyclosporiasis.
3: You mentioned that people should go see their doctor if they have these symptoms. We should say this is not a fatal illness, and there is an antibiotic treatment for it. But what kinds of things should people do to try to protect themselves?
4: The good news is that there are treatments available. You typically take an antibiotic known as Bactrim for about 7 to 10 days. Overwhelmingly, most people feel much better. Their symptoms resolve with maybe a week treatment of antibiotics. There's a lot of common sense tactics that people can use. One, of course, is just washing your hands for 20 seconds, making sure that we wash produce with running water, making sure you really scrub that produce, refrigerating produce as soon as you get back from the grocery store. But ultimately, the only way you can really eliminate cyclosporiasis is by cooking it at a temperature of 158 degrees Fahrenheit. If you do that, you eliminate it. But just by doing those simple common sense measures, you can significantly reduce your chances of getting cyclosporiasis.
3: Dr. Omar Awan of the University of Maryland Medical School, thank you so much for being here.
4: My pleasure. Thanks, William.
0: Tomorrow's baseball's best will showcase their talents on the field in Philadelphia during Major League Baseball's All-Star Game. What fans might not know is that the Midsummer Classic traces its origins back to an event in Boston more than a century ago. It's a little-known chapter in baseball history that's the subject of a new book. Senior arts correspondent Jeffrey Brown has that conversation.
5: In September 1917, a star-studded cast of players, including Babe Ruth, Ty Cobb, and Shoeless Joe Jackson, came together to play a ball game with an unusual purpose: to raise money for a late player and sports writer named Tim Murnane. A new book makes the case that game would lay the foundation for the modern All-Star Game. It's titled One Day in September: Baseball, Brotherhood, and the Birth of the All-Star Game. Author Scott Reich joins me now. Welcome to you. So maybe perhaps to understand what this game is all about, tell us a little bit about Tim Murnane. He was a player first, but then he was quite a renowned sports writer in his time, right?
6: He certainly was. He became essentially the godfather of the early baseball era, the conscience of the game, arguing for rule changes and strong character development, somebody who felt that baseball was much more than a sport. It was a place where we could develop a nation and the civic infrastructure needed to support a pastime.
5: And he did this as a sports writer for the Boston Globe.
6: Yes, he wrote as a sports writer for 30 years at the Boston Globe. He also wrote several books, including a book that he wrote, released several editions of, called How to Play Baseball, in which he would teach people not only the mechanics of the game and strategy, but also lessons on life. And so he became this beloved figure, not only in the greater Boston area, but around the country, because his column would often be syndicated. And he was a respected voice who had been connected to the game from its very birth all the way till his death in 1917.
5: So he passes away from a heart attack, I understand, and the idea was to honor him and also, importantly, raise money for his family. The Stars came out for this game, but it sounds a very unusual way. They came on their own time and on their own dime.
6: They did. Murnane died of a heart attack at 65. He had gotten married a second time and had young kids later in life, and he had very little money when he died. And baseball felt that given all he had done for the game, that it would be an opportunity to pay it forward and back to him by creating a memorial fund. So they scheduled this game at Fenway Park. And what's truly magical about it is that the rest of the league, both American and National Leagues, played on that day, but their best players left the teams, missed their games, and on their own dime took overnight trains to be in Boston so they could pay homage to this godfather and create a situation where they could raise money for his family.
5: So set the scene a little. It's 1917, World War I has begun. What is the place of baseball in the culture at this moment?
6: In 1917, in April of that year, Woodrow Wilson asks Congress to declare war. And there's a very serious question about whether baseball should go on at all, because given the importance of what was happening overseas and young men being shipped to fight, but they ultimately kept playing. And so baseball became not only a reminder of what the country had been before the war, but a sense, a place of continuity, a place where people could still feel that life was somewhat normal. And that's what people celebrated on Murnane Day. Despite the war that was going on, there was a chance for people to come together, to gather in public and combine spectacle and civic obligation in a fresh way that synthesized earlier benefit games and created a truly special skills competition that preceded a game in which the Boston Red Sox, who were the defending champions with Babe Ruth on the mound, playing against this galaxy of all-stars.
5: So you mentioned the skills competition. So this event had some things around it that feel very familiar even today, like a hitting competition and a race around the bases, I gather. So other celebrities attended.
6: Certainly. So Babe Ruth, surprise, won the home run derby. It was a fungo hitting contest. They had most accurate throw, race around the bases, longest throw, as you described. Incredible entertainment before the game. Huge celebrities of the day came, including the great Will Rogers, who, if you can believe it, rode a horse literally on the field at Fenway Park with a big rope in his arms, literally lassoing the players, and to great comic relief. Fanny Bryce of the Ziegfeld Follies was selling programs, conveniently forgetting to give change to customers so she could swell the coffers of the memorial fund. John L. Sullivan, the great heavyweight boxing champ, was coaching first base in his pugilistic pose, pretending to fight every runner that got on base. So it was really a who's who of that era with all members of Congress and mayors and business leaders. It was just a tremendous tribute, not only to what Murnane had done in terms of his contributions to the game, but the values that he imparted in the community broader than baseball.
5: So the official All-Star game, as we've come to know, it didn't start till much later. In what ways do you say that this game sort of laid a foundation for what that became?
6: No question, it laid a foundation. The first game, as you said, was years later. It was in 1933 in Chicago. The only reason that it came about was because the Chicago Tribune, in connection with the city hosting the World Fair, wanted to do something to liven people's lives up a little bit, given that the Depression was everywhere. And so they said, let's bring the best and the brightest baseball players that we can find. And a lot of those players had been certainly alive, and many of them had participated even in the first game, including Babe Ruth. And Ruth hit a home run in the first official All-Star game. So you can draw a direct line between those two. And of course, when we think about the modern skills contest with the home run derby the night before the All-Star game, that traces its origin to a day like this that popularized it.
5: You know, clearly the game has changed, the culture has changed. What lessons do you think there might be for us today from what happened in 1917? Why did you want to write a book that we could learn about it?
6: I wrote this book because I think it's important to remember times where we really come together as a community. We live in a very divided nation, and the opportunity to recognize our common humanity and to pay tribute to somebody who had done something for everybody else, I think really resonates in any time and place. And for me, what especially inspired me was this idea that for a few hours, people could put aside whatever was going on in their lives and agree that for a little while, they were going to care about the same thing in the same place. And of course, we still go to games, and there are people who are incredibly generous and philanthropic and compassionate, but there is something special about doing so in that era without all the technological disruptions and the chance for people to pay it forward. Fathers and mothers bringing children, watching them buy programs for a good cause. This was a time when people gathered and revealed something not only about our pastime, but about who we are as Americans. And it's always worthwhile to remember that.
5: All right. The book is One Day in September, Baseball, Brotherhood, and the Birth of the All-Star Game. Scott Reich, thank you very much.
6: Thank you.
0: And that's the NewsHour for tonight. I'm Jeff Bennett. For all of us here at the PBS NewsHour, thanks for spending part of your evening with us.
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0: You're watching PBS. Stardate March 24th. Our home galaxy, the Milky Way, belongs to a small cluster of galaxies, the Local Group. It has fewer than 100 known members, but most galaxies reside in much more impressive clusters. And the closest of these is centered in the constellation Virgo, which steps up the eastern sky this evening. The Virgo cluster contains roughly 2,000 galaxies. They move through space together, bound by their mutual gravitational pull. The cluster's most impressive member is Messier 87. It marks the center of the cluster, more than 50 million light years away. M87 may span a million light years and contain trillions of stars, many times the corresponding values for the Milky Way. And its total mass is more than twice the Milky Way's. M87 is a different type of galaxy. The Milky Way is a spiral, a flat disk highlighted by arms of bright stars that make it look like a pinwheel. M87, on the other hand, is elliptical. It resembles a fat, fuzzy football. It may have grown so large through the mergers of several big galaxies. That scrambled the stars so they orbit the center of M87 in all directions. The heart of the galaxy harbors a black hole more than 1,000 times the mass of the central black hole in the Milky Way. It was the first black hole to have its picture taken, a dark shadow at the heart of a giant galaxy. More darkness in Virgo tomorrow. You can find out about McDonald Observatory visitor programs at mcdonaldobservatory.org. And for the McDonald Observatory, I'm Billy Henry.
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0: Jesse Wells performing This and Not Some Other Way live for World Cafe. That's a song from his new album, Masks Off. 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
0: Before that quick break here on World Cafe, you heard a session with Jesse Wells. His new album, Masks Off, is becoming one of my favorites of the year, I think. You can watch that whole performance and conversation on video. I recommend that you do because it's even more powerful to see him play those songs. And he's got such an interesting presence. For the first half of the interview, I don't think he actually looked at me once. He just looked straight ahead with his hair over his eyes, thinking. Jesse Wells. 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

0: Prince and the Revolution, capping off this hour of World Cafe with Pop Life. Thank you again to Jesse Wells for being my guest today. And thank you to World Cafe senior producer Kimberly Janod for her work on that session. Also, thank you to our affiliate stations all across the country who bring you this show and the whole team here at World Cafe who make it. We produce it at WXPN at the University of Pennsylvania in Philadelphia. I'm Raina Duras. 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
0: This time of year, your air conditioner might be one of the most precious things in your life. The humble AC unit gets a nod in this new song from Wild Pink. You'll hear that track from Wild Pink along with new music from Kevin Morby.
8: And time paints a picture now. 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And when you fall, you get back up and run.
0: From Goose.
9: Can you feel it? Rapture rising up. Will it be enough? Will it be enough?
0: And you'll hear a track from the upcoming new album from Nicole Atkins. All those tunes and more on the way. I'm Raina Duras, and this is World Cafe. I will tell you more about that new Nicole Atkins album in just a few minutes, but when I was reading about it, I had to do a little bit of a double take when I saw that your next artist here is going to be a guest on the record. I can't wait to hear what that sounds like. It's Chris Isaak, Wicked Game.